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5: Well, my daddy left home when I was 3, and he didn't leave much to Ma and me. Just this old guitar and an empty bottle of booze. Now, I don't blame him because he run and hid, but the meanest thing that he ever did was before he left, he went and named me Sue. Well, he must have thought that it was quite a joke, and it got a lot of laughs from lots of folks. Seems I had to fight my whole life through. Some gal would giggle and I'd get red, and some guy'd laugh and I'd bust his head. I tell you, life ain't easy for a boy named Sue. Well, I grew up quick and I grew up mean. My fist got hard, my wits got keen. Roamed from town to town to hide my shame. But I made me a vow to the moon and stars. I'd search the honky-tonks and bars and kill that man and give me that awful name. Well, it was Gatlinburg in mid-July, and I just hit town, and my throat was dry. I thought I'd stop and have myself a brew. At an old saloon on a street of mud, there at a table, dealing stud, sat the dirty, mangy dog that named me Sue. Well, I knew that snake was my own sweet dad from a worn-out picture that my mother'd had, and I knew that scar on his cheek and his evil eye. He was big and bent and gray and old, and I looked at him and my blood ran cold, and I said, my name is Sue. How do you do? How are you gonna die? Yeah, that's what I told him. Well, I hit him hard right between the eyes, and he went down, but to my surprise, come up with a knife and cut off a piece of my ear. But I busted a chair right across his teeth, and we crashed through the wall and into the street, kicking and a gouging in the mud and the blood and the beard. I tell you, I've fought tougher men, but I really can't remember when. He kicked like a mule and he bit like a crocodile. I heard him laugh and then I heard him cuss, and he went for his gun and I pulled mine first. He stood there looking at me and I saw him smile. He said, son, this world is rough, and if a man's gonna make it, he's gotta be tough. And I know I wouldn't be there to help you along. So I give you that name, and I said goodbye. I knew you'd have to get tough or die. And it's that name that helped to make you strong. Yeah. He said, now you just fought one hell of a fight, and I know you hate me, and you got the right to kill me now, and I wouldn't blame you if you do. But you ought to thank me before I die for the gravel in your guts and the spit in your eye, because I'm the that named you Sue. Yeah, what could I do? What could I do?

0: think about him now and then, every time I try and every time I win. And if I ever have a son, I think I'm gonna name him Bill or George, anything but Sue. I still hate that name.
1: All the time. Classic oldies. 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

all right, it's not exactly the Rainbow Room. But can you get a cup of coffee, a piece of apple pie, and music by the Chiffons at the Rainbow at this hour? The way you're dressed? I don't think so. Settle in at the All Night Jersey Diner on Classic Oldies WMTR. We're very informal.

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0: If the Righteous Brothers, the Everly Brothers, and the Smothers Brothers all came to an intersection at the same time, who would have the right of way? 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
2: 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Big John.
3: Every morning at the mine, you could see him arrive. He stood 6 foot six and weighed 245, kind of broad at the shoulder and narrow at the hip. And everybody knew you didn't give no lip to Big John.

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He didn't say much, he kind of quiet and shy. And if you spoke at all, you just said hi to Big John. Somebody said he came from New Orleans, where he got in a fight over a Cajun queen, and a crashing blow from a huge right hand sent a Louisiana fella to the promised land, Big John.

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Through the dust and the smoke of this man-made hell walked a giant of a man that the miners knew well, grabbed a sagging timber and gave out with a groan and like a giant oak tree.

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Now there's only one left down there to save Big John. With Jackson Timbers, they started back down. 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And the smoke and gas belched out of that mine. 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

Mother. Hello, father. Here I am at Camp Granada. Camp is very entertaining. And they say we'll have some fun if it stops raining. I went hiking with Joe Spivey. He developed poison ivy. You remember Leonard Skinner. He got ptomaine poisoning last night after dinner. All the counselors hate the waiters.

0: 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Once again, here's Chris Whitting.
1: When people talk about fatherhood in the inner city, the phrase deadbeat dads is often used. But our next guest has studied family life in the inner city and believes there's been a transformation in the meaning of fatherhood among the urban poor. We welcome Catherine Eden to InfoTrack. You are a professor of public policy at Harvard University and co-author with Timothy Nelson of Doing the Best I Can, Fatherhood in the Inner City. You conducted field studies of people in the inner city. Tell us about those studies and what your goal was.
2: Well, unwed dads, inner city men, were a population everybody had opinions about, but not many people had much information about. I spent my career studying single mothers and kind of thought I knew all about the fathers, but when people would read my work, they'd say, you know, you have to talk to the fathers. You have to hear what they have to say. So finally, we did. In fact, we identified the Philadelphia Camden area as an area in which there are high rates of non-marital childbearing. And we zeroed in on 8 core neighborhoods and moved to one of those neighborhoods for 2.5 years and really wanted to understand from the men's point of view how they saw the role of being a dad.
1: Did you find it difficult to get people to respond to you?
2: Well, you know, when you want to talk to mom, you can go to any number of nonprofit social service agencies or churches. You know, women tend to be well connected in neighborhoods to institutional resources, but men often are not. And so we literally stood on the corner, approached men on the street, knocked on doors. But once we identified the guys, they were really eager to tell their stories. You know, no one really talks to these men. And if they do, they don't talk to them about their children. And this is a subject men really warmed to. And they just were so eager to express how they felt about being dad.
1: So what were some of the findings that surprised you here?
2: The first young man we met was probably the biggest surprise. He was a young guy by the name of Andre Green. He lived in East Camden. You know, Camden is the poorest city in the United States. He was still in high school, and we asked him to describe how he felt when he first heard the news that his girlfriend, who he'd already broken up with, was going to have a baby. So this is a high school kid. He had just come home one day. He'd been away on a trip and walked into the door with his suitcase, and his aunt said to him, "Remember that girl, Sonia, that you used to date? She's pregnant." And Andre tells us he slammed his fist on the table and shouted, "Oh, man," as if he was upset, and pounded up the stairs to his room. But then once the door was closed and nobody was around, he describes jumping around the room, shouting, "Thank you, Jesus." Now, this floored us, right? What's a 17-year-old doing reacting to an unplanned pregnancy in this way? But Andre went on to describe how the abandonment by his own father and a brother's recent death had just created a deep urge within him to sort of remake the past by investing in the life of a child. And indeed, Andre is still involved in the life of his child today.
1: In the inner city with these unwed pregnancies and the situation that couples face, do you see any changes happening, maybe more traditional marriages happening, or is that just not going on?
2: Well, you know, it's hard to tell how much change there's been on one level because we don't have a lot of good data on father involvement. But what we do know is that at any given time, among unwed dads in the prime family building years, about 80% are intensively involved in parenting at least one of their biological kids. Now, there may be other kids from other relationships. They're not actively parented at all, but they're very engaged in parenting. You can see it now in national statistics. And it's really new news that men are not only saying, "Thank you, Jesus," they're not only happy when they hear they're going to become fathers, but they're actively engaged in fathering. The picture is far from perfect because most men accomplish fathering, kind of slake their fatherhood thirst that an unwed pregnancy seems to evoke through selective serial parenting, by parenting sort of one kid at a time. And while this allows fathers to feel successful and to feel that they're being generative and investing in the life of a young person, it leaves a lot of kids behind. So in some ways, a six of one and a half a dozen of another story. If you talk to people in the inner city about marriage, you will find, surprisingly, that everyone thinks marriage is the right way to do things. But fewer and fewer people are getting married. And in fact, in Philadelphia, about two-thirds of children are now born outside of marriage.
1: We're talking on InfoTrack with Catherine Eden, who is co-author of Doing the Best I Can, Fatherhood in the Inner City. Catherine, if indeed, as you say, fathers are more engaged than anyone thinks they are, and there is more interaction with their children, why is this deadbeat dad perception continuing on?
2: Well, it's continuing on because it's partly right. Despite the father thirst that we document, and despite intentions, you know, that are sort of awakened to remake the past through investing in a new life, it's really hard for these men to stay involved with their kids. Some of this is due to maternal gatekeeping. Some of it's due to incarceration. You know, the rate of incarceration is very high in the inner city. Sometimes when fathers get hooked on alcohol or drugs or get engaged in criminal activity, they just don't want their children to be exposed to that kind of lifestyle. So they, for a time, remove themselves from their children's lives. And then when they straighten up and try to reconnect, that's hard. So these fathers are often deadbeats, or at least partial deadbeats to some of their kids, but actively involved with others of their children.
1: Are the significant economic hardships facing the inner city a factor here?
2: It's almost impossible to overestimate how big of a role the labor market is playing. I was just in St. Louis talking to a number of these dads, and you can go for months upon months knocking on doors until your knuckles are raw and you might still not find a job. And we're talking low-level jobs. These are the kind of jobs that we used to think of as jobs for teenagers. But it's just really, in many American cities, if you don't have a high school diploma, it's really hard to find work. If you have a criminal record, all children born outside of marriage, about 40% of them, have a dad who's already been incarcerated, and that's at the kid's birth. So that's a big barrier.
1: The book is Doing the Best I Can, Fatherhood in the Inner City, and Catherine Eden is co-author with Timothy Nelson, and she's professor of public policy at Harvard University. You can learn more at doingthebestican.com. Catherine, thank you so much for joining us on InfoTrack.
2: My pleasure.
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1: Taking care of a chronically ill loved one is a difficult and often stressful challenge. But what effect does it have on the caregiver's health? A recent study will definitely surprise you. Once again, here's InfoTrack's Roy Mackey. Roy?
6: Thanks again, Chris. We're talking with David Roth, PhD, director of the Johns Hopkins University Center on Aging and Health. So, Dr. Roth, you were studying the longevity of people who were caring for a disabled or chronically ill loved one. Tell us what you found in your study.
7: This was a study, 30,000 adults, 45 years of age and older. And as part of the initial intake interview, we asked each of these 30,000 people whether they were providing care on an ongoing basis to a family member for a chronic illness or disability. And about 3,500 said yes to that that question. Then we just basically kept track of whether they survived or not over the next 6 years on average. And what we found is that the 3,503 who said yes, they were providing this type of care had an 18% lower death rate than the 3,503 who were matched who answered no to that caregiving question. And if you look at the sort of graphs of the survival curves, that 18% survival rate corresponds to about a 9-month extension in your life expectancy. We were expecting to find subgroups of caregivers who actually would have more mortality risk, and we didn't find that. Another thing in the paper, we have a subgroup analysis where we look at individual types of caregivers, spouses, African-Americans, women, men, all those different subgroups. And in no case at all did we ever find a subgroup that had actually significantly increased mortality or, you know, higher death rates. That's what we were expecting to find. We were expecting to find that there were certain subgroups where this mortality risk would be present. We didn't find any subgroups that had the mortality risk and overall found the extension in life on average.
6: So do the results of this surprise you?
7: They did surprise us a little bit because we went into it looking at it from the perspective that caregiving is probably a stressor and that you might find minor but important health detriments associated with caregiving. That's what we were expecting to find, and what we found was actually sort of unexpected. But then as we went back and looked more carefully at some other more population-based samples, we found that other folks had found similar findings.
6: I'm sure this would require more research, but what is your theory as to why these caregivers lived longer?
7: Well, I think it's a combination of the kind of person that takes on a caregiving responsibility and then the benefits that you receive indirectly after being a caregiver. So especially when you're looking at people who are not spouses, but adult children or other family members who do provide care within their families, you know, they tend to be healthier, more socially connected people themselves in general. So there's part of that self-selection benefit. And then also by providing that care, we think that people get benefits. They feel like they're performing a useful function within their families. They may have more indirect care with medical professionals and be sort of more attuned to monitoring their own and treating their own problems. You know, there's a lot of possible reasons or pathways by which this might be a benefit. And you're right, much more research would be done to see which of those mechanisms are most important to strengthen.
6: Just as a layman, I would think that caregivers often face some emotional challenges, perhaps depression, things like that. Is that correct?
7: Well, there certainly are studies that show that caregivers can be more depressed and experience some burden from their caregiving. A lot of this depends on the situational factors. I think there is research that if you're caring for a loved one who has a progressive dementia such as Alzheimer's disease, that can be particularly stressful. It is associated with higher reports of depression and burden problems. Whether it actually affects their physical health is less clear, but I think in certain circumstances, yes, you can find significantly elevated rates of depression among stressed out caregivers.
6: Based upon what you learned in the study, what advice can you offer to someone who may be heading into that situation of being a caregiver?
7: I guess the main advice I would offer in general is to embrace that role, that it's a part of the sort of family experience, and in many ways it's a privilege to be chosen either by the family or, you know, whatever process. You have a very tangible opportunity to do good within your family, to support your family member who is struggling with an illness. In some cases it might even be a terminal illness. And yeah, it's going to have some stresses and it's going to have some challenges, but it also puts you in a unique spot to really contribute to that family member's well-being. And there are then, I think, return benefits from providing that kind of care within your family that in many cases can lead to better health or more fulfilling life. But that would be my advice to the person, is to do it and to embrace it and to try to get something positive out of it for yourself, as well as providing that love to the family member.
6: Fascinating topic. Dr. David Roth, director of the Johns Hopkins University Center on Aging and Health. Dr. Roth, thank you very much for joining us on InfoTrack.
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9: We're joined this morning by Josh McLeod. He is the Director of Federal Government Relations at the National Federation of Independent Business. Josh, good morning. For listeners who may not be familiar with the Federation, give us a little bit of the background, the history, and what it is they do.
10: Sure. Yeah, NFIB has been around for a long time, dates back to, I believe, 1943. National Federation of Independent Business. We represent very, very small mom and pop shops across the country, about 5 to 10 employees in total, about 300,000 small businesses nationwide. We cover pretty much every sector of the economy that you can imagine. So we've got a lot of small businesses that are very passionate about serving their customers, and just a bunch of great, great small businesses that we represent.
9: Here in New Jersey, I believe there are 1.1 million small businesses. What actually constitute, you mentioned mom and pop shops, but what actually constitutes a small business?
10: Well, for us, they are very small. We have no publicly traded companies. Each small business has one vote. And the way that when we ballot them, they come back and they say, we like this, we don't like this. And that's how we take our positions in Washington and in state capitals as well. So for us, it is truly the really small businesses that we represent. There's different definitions based on what government agency you're talking to. Some say 500, some say much less than that. Some would say larger than that. So it varies, but for NFIB, it's pretty small.
9: And I think I saw a number that there are 1.9 million employees. So here in New Jersey for small businesses, which really means you're close to a 1-to-1 or 2-to-1 employee to business ratio.
10: Yeah, and nationwide, it's almost half the workforce and are in small businesses. So a huge engine of economic activity and a huge driver of growth. And, you know, our members want to become those big businesses someday. So trying to create an environment where they can grow, they can invest, they can hire new people, and eventually hopefully become those big businesses.
9: How daunting is it for a small business these days to, in effect, become one of those bigger businesses and realize that dream, Josh?
10: It's pretty challenging. I mean, you think about how many different hats they wear. They do payroll. They are constantly trying to keep up with the tax code, with the federal regulations, with a state, all this stuff at the state level as well. So it's a constant barrage of red tape and mandates and compliance. But small businesses are incredibly resilient, and they are every day fighting to grow and keep the lights on.
9: I know that the Federation is currently campaigning Congress to immediately and permanently repeal the federal beneficial ownership information reporting mandate. Tell us about that. What's involved in that? That's a big word salad there.
10: It is. So the beneficial ownership information reporting mandate, it requires over 32 million small businesses to now register with the federal government, with the Department of Treasury. Their law enforcement arm is called the Financial Crimes Enforcement Network, FinCEN for short. So you're going to have this new database with over 32 million small business owners' information on there, their government ID, could be a passport, their driver's license. This database is intended to go after money launderers. However, small business is very, very, very worried about the privacy of their information. One of the things that is most concerning is that law enforcement and intelligence agencies at the state, federal, and international level don't have to have a subpoena to access this information. So they worry about how secure their personal information is.
9: And when you say personal information, Josh, what do you mean by that? How detailed is this?
10: So it's in theory, it's for owners, but it's much broader than that. It can be the way the FinCEN has described to people with substantial control. So that could be the manager of a restaurant. They also have to register with the federal government, even though they're not an equity owner or have any type of ownership stake in the business. They are a senior officer. They have that substantial control. So they now have to give their name, their address. I said that the government ID, so a passport, a driver's license. For the business, it'll be like taxpayer ID number, the location, their address, any type of name. So having 32 million government IDs right there on in this new database, when the government already has this information, right? The IRS has this. Each LLC is registered with the New Jersey Secretary of State and the Secretary of State for every state across the country. So I think that's where our small businesses are like, whoa, whoa, whoa, why are you adding this additional red tape onto my plate? Government already has this information. What are we doing here? So that's what we hear a lot from small businesses across the country.
9: Yeah, you know, I'm glad you brought that up because you're filing with the IRS, so they do already have that information. So what would be the consequences of not offering up this information that they already have? I'm confused, obviously.
10: The consequences for small businesses are pretty extreme. You're going to have civil and criminal penalties of up to a $10,000 fine and 2 years in prison. So those potential penalties are massive, and they are very, very, very concerning to small business owners that through no fault of their own, they've never heard about this, right? When we surveyed NFIB members a couple years ago, 83% had never heard about this new mandate. And I think you saw that in the filing. So small businesses were required to register by January 1st of 2025. Only 16 million out of that 32.6 million small businesses had registered. So if the government had started enforcing this in early 2025, you would have over half small businesses that were in non-compliance with this law that most had never heard about. So this is unfortunately how Congress acts. This was tucked into a must-pass bill that funded the military in 2021. Very few were paying attention. It was during COVID. A lot of other things were going on at that time, as readers or listeners will remember. It's frustrating that the way that the sausage is made in Washington, kind of this is the fallout from that, and it's a mess.
9: You mentioned 2025. I know that in July of that year, the president signed legislation making the small business tax deduction permanent. What kind of impact has that had, Josh, both on a national and local level here in New Jersey?
10: It's been huge. I mean, you think about all of those tax increases that would have went into effect at the end of 2025. It's huge. And most small businesses are pass-throughs. And so the primary provision that we cared about was the 20% small business tax deduction. Thankfully, that was included in that legislation that you referenced. Making that deduction permanent was a huge boost to small businesses. You would have had over 33 million small businesses facing a tax increase. So getting that permanency is huge. But as we know, nothing is permanent in Washington. So we are trying to get out there with our member stories and say, this is what I'm doing with that 20% small business deduction. I'm reinvesting in my business. I'm buying new equipment. I'm hiring new employees. I'm offering health insurance. I'm sponsoring the T-ball team in my community. There's all kinds of really great stories that small businesses are doing and really, really benefiting their communities.
9: For listeners who want to learn more, and especially owners of small businesses, Josh, where can they go?
10: Yeah, check out National Federation of Independent Business. We've got incredible resources on a variety of issues, whether it's tax, regulations, healthcare. We haven't talked about some of the other issues that, like, healthcare is a huge issue for small businesses, has been for over 40 years, our top issue for our members. So trying to give them choices, trying to increase flexibility, trying to roll back burdensome mandates like this proposed national heat standard that would affect a lot of different industries when the temperature gets above 80 degrees. So a lot of activity in Washington trying to ease the burdens for small businesses.
9: Josh McLeod, thank you so much for your time on this, and please stay in touch so we know what's going on with this.
10: Will do. Thank you for having me.
9: He is a New York Times best-selling author as well as a screenwriter and a humorist. It's a pleasure to welcome Adam Monsbach to the program. Good morning, Adam, and thank you.
11: Good morning. Glad to be here.
9: I should also thank you as a parent of three children for putting into words what I have not been able to say publicly to them.
11: My pleasure. As a parent of three myself, I got your back.
9: And of course, we're talking about the F book series, if you will. Go the F to sleep. You have to effing eat, plus the new one, Go the F to College. I have to tell you that I was with a group of parents of seniors, boys who are graduating high school. And one of the moms said to me, she has twin boys. She said, I know I'm going to miss them, but I'm really looking forward to having a clean bathroom.
11: Yeah, that's very real. Yeah, I mean, my oldest is 18. I have three daughters, like a farmer in a joke. So in watching and preparing her to leave, you feel this complicated sort of swirl of emotions, you know, like when your kids are little, when your kids are the age when you need go the F to sleep, parenting is hard, but the paradoxes are also very simple, right? It's like you love your kid to death, but you would do anything to get out of that bedroom after an hour and a half of trying to put that kid to bed. Like if Don Corleone walked in the room and was like, I'll put the kid to bed, but I may ask you to do me a favor one day and that day may never come. You're like, whatever, Don Corleone, we'll work out the details later. Just take this baby. But by the time your kids are ready to leave the house, you know, it's trickier. It's more complicated. The emotions are welling up. You want them to be safe, but not too comfortable, still, you know, adventurous. You want them to know they can always come home, but you also want to let them know that you're turning their bedroom into a gym.
9: I did not do that with any three of my kids, all of whom are out of college at this point. But we did tell them, listen, you're welcome to come home anytime you want.
11: Yeah, I think that's the right move, particularly in today's world. They have to know that there is a landing place, that the locks have not been changed. But, you know, it's like I sort of realized when I was taking my daughter on this college tour, which sounds like you've done probably a few times now, mm-hmm. you know, one way or another, this kid was not going to be living under my roof in a year. So, like, what do you want to tell that kid? What do you want to let them know as they go out into the world? There's this impulse, at least for me, to do all this kind of frantic last minute parenting where you're like, oh, my God, I can't let you go out into the world without knowing how to change a tire. And then you stop and you're like, I don't know how to change a tire and my life's worked out okay. You know, you don't have to send them to college or anywhere as a finished human being, because who is, right? None of us is finished. We're all works in progress. But you do want to let them know a couple of things. So I tried to distill some of that advice into the pages of this book while also managing to get a curse word onto every page.
9: The book, Go the F to College, there are two parts that stand out for me, Adam. And one is, I can't let you F it up, especially not at this price. And anybody who has a kid going to college knows exactly what that feels like. And the other line is, this lifeless house. And there's nothing in the parent handbook that prepares you for that empty feeling. And you've talked about it. You've alluded to that already. That empty feeling when, hey, that kid's not here anymore.
11: Yeah, no, it's profound and it hits you over and over. Like my daughter is only half moved out of her room and I still go in there and this pang of sadness hits me, you know, as I realize she's not going to be living there anymore. She's going to be 3,000 miles away. She told me the other day in the car, she read somewhere that by the time a kid is 18, they've spent 90% of the time with their parents that they will spend in their lives. She told me that. And then we both just sort of sat there unable to speak. And then I was like, you know, that doesn't have to be us. Like we have choices here. We have agency. I'm like, you know, I never spoke to my parents after I went to college, but also I never spoke to them before I went to college. So, you know, it's different times, and we have the ability to kind of map our own relationship. And I'm trying to keep that in mind as I struggle, you know, with the impending departure.
9: Two of the books in the F series, if you will, have been translated into G versions. Seriously, Go to Sleep, and Seriously, You Have to Eat. This book, Go the F to College, I don't think you're going to need to have to put into a G version, because by the point of time that kids are leaving for college,

0: preparing to read the book, that this isn't just a book for kids to get from their parents as a graduation gift. He was like, this book is actually, the kids should be buying it for the parents, because the kids are going to be fine. It's the parents who are going through all these complicated emotions and like struggling to articulate what they're going through. And I was like, listen, Ted, I don't know if the kids have disposable income like that, but we can certainly try to get them to buy the book.
1: You know, I don't know if I agree with Ted, though, because all three of my kids, well, one stayed at community college here, but the other two went away to school, and all of them had that emotion of, oh my God, this is really happening. And I have a very good friend who, when he dropped his daughter off at Fordham University in the Bronx, she turned to her parents and said, you can't leave me here. You gotta take me home. She burst into tears.
0: Yeah, I mean, it's very easy for me to imagine that happening in a couple of months when I drop my kid. You know, we've made very comfortable lives for these kids in a lot of ways. Like, my kid and I speak more honestly over the course of like a weekend or a car ride to school than I really ever did with my parents. I didn't want them to know what was going on in my life. And I think a lot of us are lucky enough that we have very open relationships with our kids where we really do know them and see them. And hopefully they even see us a little bit. We're not the mysteries to them that a lot of our parents were to us. And all of that makes it harder, but it also makes it easier because those bonds will persist no matter where they are, no matter where we are. There's a line in the book, there's a page in the book that for me sums up a lot of it. It's sort of the advice and the angst. It's like, you know, make friends, you know, let me actually read it so I don't mess it up. It's like, be safe, but don't be comfortable. Make friends who are caring and clever. And for F's sake, put your phone down, but call us literally whenever, you know?
1: I mentioned that you, and obviously from these books, you can tell that you are a humor writer as well. And you wrote a piece for Salon back in 2013, My Fake College Syllabus. And I know that you taught at Rutgers. How close did that piece get to what you were doing as a professor?
0: Oh, if these books are like the secret texts of parenthood, that book is the secret text of how to teach an English class. It's been a long time, but one of the things I remember in that piece, which I absolutely did, this was like my greatest innovation as a teacher. Instead of providing my email address, I gave my students my cell phone number. And I was like, here is my actual phone number. If you actually need something from me, call me. I dare you, you know? Like, and no one ever did, because with the email address, they don't care. They'll fire off an email 3 minutes before class starts to explain why they didn't do the reading and then walk up to you and be like, professor, did you get my email? And you're like, when did you send it? They're like, 90 seconds ago. And you're like, no, I've been standing here that whole time. What do you want? Just come talk to me. But the phone number intimidates them. They don't know how to make a phone call. They don't know who's going to answer. That might be my landline for all they know. So I didn't get a single call. No one bothered me. It was the greatest thing ever.
1: Go the F to Sleep has been translated into 40 languages. That's more than Gone with the Wind and Anne of Green Gables. You're in some pretty heady area right there, Adam.
0: Well, I mean, look, it's a better book than Gone with the Wind. What am I going to say? You know, my favorite translation, only two books have ever been translated from like so-called standard English into Jamaican patois. One is the Bible. And the other is Go the F to Sleep. But only one of those has an audiobook by Shaggy. So I feel like I'm winning in this case.
1: Well, speaking of audiobooks, anytime I've ever read Go the F to Sleep, I hear it in Samuel L. Jackson's voice. You've referred to him as the bard of the F-bomb. No one drops F-bombs like him.
0: No, we were elated to get him. And I've been incredibly lucky. I mean, every one of these books has been narrated by a heavyweight, super duper star of cursing and of humor and of acting. I mean, we've got just a murderer's row. Sam Jackson did the first one. Bryan Cranston did the second one. Larry David did the third one. And now Ted Danson. I mean, these guys are incredible. And it's been such a joy to be able to work with them and get to know those guys. You know, I was lucky. Someone warned me before I sat down to direct Ted in his reading of the audiobook. My friend who introduced me to him was like, listen, don't be freaked.

0: doubt, Ted is the nicest man in the world. He is almost eerily kind. Don't let it scare you. It's not an act. He's not going to try to like sell you a timeshare. It's just who he is. And if I hadn't been told that, I would not have known what to do, because he is that lovely. Like, if you just met Ted in a store and he wasn't Ted Danson, he was just like the guy at Starbucks ahead of you in line, the nice older gentleman with the beautiful head of hair, you would like think about him all week and be like, man, that guy was so nice. I wish I'd gotten his number. Why was he so nice? What's going on with that guy?
1: If you don't have plans for a forthcoming book, I have a suggestion for you. I know you're a native New Englander, though I'm from New York City originally and live in New Jersey. I am a Boston Red Sox fan. So my idea for you, Adam, is a book directed to the head of baseball ops for the Red Sox, Craig Breslow. And it would be Wake the F Up.
0: Yeah. You know, I mean, listen, man, I grew up in Boston. I grew up under the curse of the Bambino. I watched us break that curse. I celebrated each and every one of those championships. And then when Mookie Betts left, I was like, I can't anymore. I gotta emotionally disinvest from this dysfunctional relationship and put my love somewhere else, like the Boston Celtics or my children, possibly in that order.
1: I know what you mean, but the Red Sox will go through a phase where, you know, just when I thought I was out, they pull me back in.
0: Yeah, I mean, you know, you can't really leave them behind. I remember when I was in like fifth grade, we were assigned to write autobiographies. And I remember that my friend Joe Toomey, the first line of his was, I was born in 1976, the year the Red Sox won the pennant.
1: Oh, boy.
0: And I thought, I was like, yep, that pretty much says it all. That is how we thought of ourselves. I mean, you know, I could still tell you like Wade Boggs' lifetime batting average. I don't know why. That information is not useful to me. But we really grew up so in love with those teams. And, I remember everything about the 1986 disaster. I remember everything about the 2004, you know, somewhere in my closet, I have a set of DVDs of that entire Yankee series. I'm never going to watch them. I don't even have a DVD player, but like, you know, it felt important.
1: You can check out the new book, Go the F to College, whether you're a graduating high school senior or the parent of one. It's worth it for both. And you can check out everything about Adam on his website at adammansbach.com. Thank you so much for your time this morning and congratulations on the book.
0: Oh, thanks so much.
1: If you're watching this on video, I'm very envious of my next guest because there are few things in life to me that are more relaxing than being on a boat. Carrie Wable from Discover Boating, good morning and welcome to Jersey Magazine.
2: Thanks for having us. Yes, I am living the life today, definitely. And lots of days. I'm on the water as much as I can be.
1: The summer travel season is here, and if a staycation or day trips are more of an option for you than the traditional, you know, family, pack them in the car and go away for a week. There are some very affordable options for a boating, especially here in the New Jersey area, whether you're going to Lake Patcong or Greenwood Lake or down the shore. Carrie, talk about the affordability of boating as a staycation.
2: Yeah, it's a great alternative to the traditional vacation because it's like a vacation every single time you go out on the water. And you can get on a boat for a few hours via a rental, for the whole weekend via a charter. Or of course, if you're exploring a boat club or a boat of your own, you can go out every single weekend or whenever you have the time.
1: How much of a shift from the traditional family vacation are you seeing lately?
2: We're seeing a real shift. I mean, you see it all the time, and we've actually gotten an influx of people being like, how can I get out on a boat? Maybe this is the time to really consider it, is this summer. And the deal is, like, it still feels like a vacation, right? Why do we go on vacation? We go to connect with our family, with our friends, to get away from work, to get away from our screens, to get away from it all. And boating delivers that the moment you leave the dock.
1: Owning a boat can be a huge and rather daunting commitment. So for somebody who's thinking, I don't know if I want to go that far, what are their options?
2: So it's true, especially if you didn't grow up boating, you might think like, ooh, I don't know if I have the time, the money, the know-how. That couldn't be farther from the truth. There's always a way to get started in boating. And there's a boat for every budget and lifestyle, and something that really will fit your needs. So one of the easiest ways to get started is with a rental. If you have, 4 hours or a half day and a few hundred dollars, grab your friends, find a rental near you, which you can find actually on our website. We have this awesome tool. It's called the Go Boating Today tool. And you can put in your zip code and find rentals near you, which means you could get on a boat as soon as this weekend, literally, like on a whim, spontaneous afternoon. If you're getting more into it, you may find that you're going to join a boat club. This is an option that has soared in popularity because it's cost effective, flexible, and allows you to go out continuously. You know, you pay a summer club fee and then you can go out on the boat. You know, I say anytime, but you call ahead and you just book it. And then you can go out every weekend. It's a fantastic way to make boating a real part of your life.
1: I've been on the website. I actually plugged my zip code in and I was stunned to find how many. I knew of some, but I was stunned to find just how many options there are within a 25 to 30 minute driving trip for me. You know, and if I'm a first timer, you know, how much easier is that for me by going on the website?
2: Yeah, it's fantastic. And you live in an amazing area. I mean, New Jersey is every single type of waterway you can be on. And there are a ton of rental options and charter options in Jersey. We've used a bunch of them ourselves. And, you know, it's all different kinds of boats. Like, if you want to go and just have a great afternoon with the family, you rent a pontoon boat. If you want a little bit of a thrill, maybe you rent a personal watercraft. If you want to go offshore fishing, maybe you're doing a charter with a captain and a guide. I mean, everything you want to do, it's there. And wake surfing. Have you done that yet?
1: I have not.
2: It's easier than you think, I promise. But there are tons of pros and people that can help you learn that. So, you know, the point is, whatever you want to do, don't let, you know, the misconception that it's too expensive or you need a lot of time to do it. Don't let that stand in your way. The most important thing is just to get your feet wet. And our website at Discover Boating has a ton of different resources to get you out on the water.
1: I have never tried wake surfing, but I did try water skiing. And boy, what a mess that was.
2: Wake surfing is easier. If you can believe it, it's easier. I'm a horrible water skier. Like, just please, I don't want to talk about it. It's embarrassing and bad. As much time as I spend on the water, I should be better. But wake surfing is actually a lot easier. It's fun too.
1: I mentioned that they start just how relaxed that you look, you know, on the boat right now. And I, from personal experience, have spent a couple of summer evenings on a boat in Lake Opatcong here in New Jersey. And there are few things in life on a beautiful summer evening that are more relaxing than that experience, Carrie.
2: It's true. It's true. And it's like, it's kind of that same benefit that you get no matter what kind of boat you're on, because it's not, you know, at that moment, once you're on the water, you feel so far away from everything else and able to connect with what's important to you that it doesn't matter if you're on a pontoon or a small aluminum fishing boat or a motor yacht. You're like, this is it. I just need a little bit of salt air and the sunshine and friends and family. And I can, you know, feel better about everything. That's the way the boat makes me feel, really.
1: And where can listeners go for more information once again?
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2: 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Thanks for having us.
3: 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It's Swandy with your local look on New Jersey Magazine. 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Check out what's in store for this week in New Jersey. Today is the final day for the Middlesex County Fair. 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The event takes place at 655 Cranberry Road in East Brunswick. 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Next Saturday the 15th, music fans of all ages will enjoy some amazing tunes on the Morristown Green. It's the Morristown Jazz and Blues Festival. 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And also next weekend, the Hillsborough Rotary Fair will be taking place from the 11th through the 15th. The Hillsborough Promenade will transform into a classic carnival. The event boasts more than 20 amusement rides, games, fireworks, and more. 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And that's your local look for this week on the Jersey Magazine. 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
7: 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Welcome, the Beatles!
8: Well, hello again, everyone. J.C. Hayes here. Another edition of Beatles Weekly is officially underway for the weekend. Welcome to August. And what was going on in August? We'll talk about it. In Beatles land. In fact, this week in 1969 was the amazing photo shoot that the Beatles had right outside the studio crossing the street. And boy, what an iconic scene it was when they did it, and still is. People every day are taking pictures crossing that Abbey Road crossing. In the meantime, we've got other goodies coming up in the solo corner. George Harrison has a song on Lethal Weapon 2, released this week in 1989. We'll play that for you. And we're going to salute the album Rock and Roll Music. 1976 was the year it was released. It peaked at number 6 on the charts. Had some great rock and roll songs like this one.

Well, this week in 1976, Capitol Records put that double LP together. The Beatles' rock and roll music had a very retro look to it. It was a double album set. And then years later, they released it as two separate single albums. But this week, it was a top 10 LP in America, 6 years after the Beatles had broken up. And we heard Long Tall Sally and Dizzy Miss Lizzy from that double LP set. Well, let's rewind a few years back to 1965. And you're all aware of the song You've Got to Hide Your Love Away. It was a Beatles song, of course, on the album Help and the film, too. But another band recorded the song, known as Silky, and they got some help. John Lennon produced the record. Paul McCartney played guitar on it. Here's Silky's version of You've Got to Hide Your Love Away on Beatles Weekly.

John and Paul's Two of Us, the track that leads off the Let It Be album here on Beatles Weekly. And before that, the silky version of You've Got to Hide Your Love Away, helped by John doing the producing and Paul on guitar, recorded in the studio this week in 1965. And that song would go on to become a top 10 hit here in America for a group known as The Silky. One of those one-hit wonders for sure. You're tuned in to Beatles Weekly.

Beatles there from Rubber Soul and Run for Your Life. And by the way, the Beatles have announced the big news that we've all been waiting for. We're finally going to get that Rubber Soul box set. It comes in all kinds of configurations. They've got a Blu-ray disc with a Dolby Atmos sound. They've got the box set with a big booklet, the mono version of the album, the stereo version, the new remix by Giles Martin and Sam O'Kell. It's going to be fabulous. 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

0: configurations. And if you don't want to spend a lot of money, you can just get the single CD, which has the remix on it. Good stuff. Can't wait for that. It's released October 2nd. More to come on Beatles Weekly.
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That song was on America's number one album this week in 1967 during the Summer of Love. Sgt. Pepper's Lonely Hearts Club Band. It was number one for the seventh week in a row. The beautiful She's Leaving Home. And before that, we heard I'm a Loser. Time for the solo corner now here on Beatles Weekly and see what the guys were up to as solo artists. And this one comes from a movie. It was 1989, this week, when Lethal Weapon 2 released the soundtrack album. Included on it was a song by George Harrison with a little help from his buddy Jeff Lynne doing producing and playing and co-singing on the song. It's called Cheer Down on Beatles Weekly.

0: Well, it certainly has that very identifiable George Harrison slide guitar in it. Cheer Down from the film Lethal Weapon 2, released on a soundtrack this week in 1989, and it's here in the Solo Corner on Beatles Weekly with J.C. Hayes. Let's move over to John Lennon now. This week in 1980, working on tracks in the studio for his forthcoming album, Double Fantasy, including songs like Borrowed Time and this song, I'm Steppin' Out, here on Beatles Weekly.
1: One, two.

The John Lennon song that was recorded during the sessions for the Double Fantasy album in 1980, but never got put on the album. They held it off, and it was released about 4 years later on the album Milk and Honey in 1984. I'm Steppin' Out, kind of a autobiographical piece from John right there. I think it's time we give Ringo a little airtime, don't you? He's getting ready for another leg of his all-star band tour coming up soon. Let's hear a dose of rock and roll on Beatles Weekly. All right.

that track, Ringo gets a little help from his friends, including Peter Frampton, a pretty good guitar on that song, Klaus Voormann on there, and many others as well. A dose of rock and roll turning 50 years old this year. You're tuned into Beatles Weekly.

0: Boy, they can rock with the best of them with that cowbell-driven song, You Can't Do That, here in America. It was on the Beatles' second album. Oh, just sounds so good. You want to turn it up every time you hear it. More to come on Beatles Weekly. Stick around because we're going to play a song for you that was being recorded in the studio this week in 1964 by John and the Boys. Coming up.
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Well, one of those electric songs by the Beatles, but really kind of heavy. George Harrison's It's All Too Much. It appeared on the album Yellow Submarine in 1968. Good stuff from George and the boys there. Well, let's rewind a few more years, being recorded in the studio this week in 1964, Babies in Black.

0: My name's Paul McCartney and I play bass guitar.
1: Hello, people there. I'm George Harrison and I play solo guitar. Yeah.
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0: From the 1965 Help soundtrack, George Harrison finds his pedal volume control and uses it on that song, I Need You, which puts the wraps on this weekend's Beatles Weekly. Hope you enjoyed the show. JC Hayes, as always, get your latest Beatles news and information or communicate with us on our Facebook page. Just search for Beatles Weekly in the search bar, okay? In the meantime, I hope we can see you back here again next weekend, same time and place. And until then, don't forget to keep your eyes on the long and winding road.
1: Hey there, Ross at FSS Armory. 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Come on down, see what we've got.

0: are the WMTR contest rules. Employees and the immediate family members and members of households of employees of WMTR and its advertisers and their respective parent affiliate companies are not eligible to participate in our contest. Only one winner per household will be accepted in our contest. For purposes of this contest, household shall mean all persons residing at or claiming as their principal residence any single occupancy dwelling or unit in a multiple occupancy dwelling. No person is eligible to participate in our contest who has won any prize from WMTR with a value of $25 or greater within the 30-day period to the start date of the next contest. Each winner in our contest must claim his or her prize in person at the offices of WMTR within 30 days of the end of the contest. Prizes not claimed within such 30-day period will be forfeited. Each winner of our contest must provide a Social Security number for tax reporting purposes and will be responsible for the payment of any federal, state, or local taxes in conjunction with the award or use of a prize. Each contest winner must sign an agreement releasing WMTR and the contest sponsors from liability in connection with the operation of the contest and the award and use of the prize, and giving WMTR and the contest sponsors the right to use the contest winner's name, likeness, voice, biographical information, and recorded comments in connection with the advertising and promotion of the contest and WMTR and its sponsors and their business. Any dispute or controversy arising out of or in connection with the administration of our contest shall be resolved by the management of WMTR whose decisions are final and binding. Failure to conform to all contest rules or fraud on the part of a contest participant will result in the disqualification of such contest participant. WMTR is not responsible for the failure of any telecommunication system or part thereof for lost, late, or misdirected contest entries, whether transmitted by mail, telephone, or via the Internet. WMTR contest rules are available at our studios at 55 Corso Road, Cedar Knolls, New Jersey.
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8: I'm Jesse Fries. The world is a mess. Are we facing autocracy or democracy? Joining me this morning to discuss this and other issues, Jeff Advocate, attorney, advocate in Rosenberg, former prosecutor, Democrat. Welcome.
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8: 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Welcome to you.
10: Thank you. Nice to be back.
8: Murray Sabrin, author, professor of finance, Republican, libertarian, ran for Congress. Welcome also.
11: Good to be with you again, Jesse.
8: And Norris Akhmatov, served in Army during Vietnam era at Fort Knox Armor School and Training Brigades, trustee of the Welcome Home Vets, New Jersey. Welcome to you.
12: Thank you for having me.
8: The second death, the second horrible death just occurred this week at Delaney Hall, Newark, New Jersey ICE Detention Center. And now a friend of ours, Julian Silver, a devoted father, a man managing diabetes, and the trusted employee of my granddaughter's husband, Brian, for the last 18 years. This man was detained by ICE on August 3rd and is being held in Newark. He was just snatched off the street and illegally detained. He's a father of two American-born young adults, and he's been employed for the past 20 years by my daughter's husband. And he is Brian's number one employee, trusted friend, and valued member of the community. Now he's being held in deplorable conditions in Newark, and he just reported that they are not even giving him any food for the day except one apple, nor are they giving him medicine. He has also been denied bathroom privileges. He has medical issues which require drugs to stay alive. This outrage has to stop. What do you suggest? And we'll start with you, Jeff Advocate.
3: Well, first of all, there's a couple points that I think are still black and white. Anybody in detention should absolutely, there should never be a death for those that are detained. There's really no justification or rationalization that the government can come up with for that. So that's got to be investigated immediately and rectified immediately. Number two, quite frankly, I'm in favor of ICE when they do a legitimate job. But the definition of legitimate job, in my view, is to arrest all the individuals who are here illegally. First, those that have criminal backgrounds. And if they were completely busy doing that, they probably would have less time to arrest those people that are legitimate individuals who are trying to have a legitimate life in America. I don't mind those people being left alone.
8: And where do you stand on this, William Westhoven?
10: Well, you know, there's been a lot of reporting since this immigration crackdown about the lack of training among the ICE agents. Yet once these detainees are brought into Delaney Hall and elsewhere, all we get are these perfunctory responses from the government that they're being cared for according to, you know, all the applicable standards. But now that we're seeing so many deaths, and it's tragic, I pray for the health of Mr. Silva. I think we really have to start focusing not only in on the enforcement, but the actual caregiving. What is the level of quality of these caregivers? What facilities do they have within Delaney Hall to take care of them? We really have to start drilling in on this, because this Delaney Hall apparently is not going to go away anytime soon.
8: And Murray Sabrin, get in on this, please.
9: Well, I think Jeff Advocate nailed it in terms of the purpose of immigration, quote, control, is to arrest people who came here illegally and have a criminal record. Those that don't have a criminal record, they're the ones that are working in various industries that are dependent upon them for these companies to survive and thrive. There's plenty of evidence that deporting people who have been here 5 years, 10 years, 20 years, and are working in their community, have built businesses, they should be left alone, and we could deal with the citizenship issue down the road. But in the meantime, rounding up people indiscriminately doesn't make any sense. I think it's a gross violation of people's fundamental rights, because in America you have fundamental rights, even though you may not have come here legally. So again, I think Jeff put it in a proper perspective. Round up people who are criminals, who are here illegally, and start with that, and then we'll talk about what type of citizenship rights people should have who didn't follow the rules that people are following all over the world and have been waiting 5, 10, 15 years to come to America.
8: But does ICE seem out of hand, Norris Akhmatov?
12: Yes, I totally agree with everybody. And I find from my earlier research that, A, this ICE team, or so to speak, these arresting agents are not A, qualified. They were the last lot to be hired. And not only that, the quotas don't meet the required 5,000 that they originally planned for. They're not trained, educated, or qualified to be in the positions where they're assuming legal right to arrest anybody on the street with a weapon without any discussion. It's totally out of the order.
8: ICE does seem to be getting out of hand, with ICE reporting an historic high of over 51,000 arrests this past July nationwide. How should the public view the rapid scaling up of federal immigration operations under the Trump administration? Who wants to take that?
10: Well, I think some of the people that were most supportive of the immigration crackdown, I think they're starting to get a little weary of it. And it's gotten to the point, and this just occurred to me. There was a point 6 years ago when we all knew someone who died of COVID. Now it seems like almost all of us, at least around here, know someone who's been arrested by ICE. And when it becomes personal, that's when it really starts resonating with people. And I think the more people that experience that, the more people are going to question what is going on.
8: Anyone else?
3: Can I just add, first of all, in my law practice, I've had a number of clients that not only were arrested by ICE, but have already been sent back to whatever country ICE chooses to send them to, not necessarily the home country. So, again, I have clients and their families that have felt this about as personally as they can. The only thing good about what happened to them is they weren't detained in a location where they could die. You know, your question is how should the public feel about this? I think what's happening is that what the public should feel, that making immigration enforcement is good if you do it under complete legitimacy and all of our rules and regulations, which quite frankly is obviously not being done. And also, unfortunately, I think half our country probably thinks that what's going on is still good. I think Trump still has a lot of power and authority.
8: Do you all feel that way?
11: Well, unfortunately, Jesse, immigration ranks high with some voters as the major issue facing the country. I think from my perspective, that shows you how out of touch people are with the real issues facing the country. One think tank, actually foundation, the Peter Peterson Foundation, has a page on their website asking people to guess when the federal debt will reach $40 trillion, and that's going to be right around the corner. And this is one of the most serious issues, if not the most serious issue facing the country, besides affordability and, of course, the wars, the undeclared wars, which are totally unconstitutional, unconscionable, and wreak havoc among in the Mideast and the Ukraine-Russian area. So these are the issues that I feel should be embraced by the American people as something that needs to be resolved quickly. Instead, we're dealing about an issue that, as Bill and Jeff pointed out, should be addressed in a humane way. And unfortunately, that's not the policy of this administration.
8: 51,000 arrests this past July seems rather high. Critics argue that nationwide sweeps are increasingly sweeping up individuals with valid work authorizations or parole documents. How do you respond to that data?
12: The quotas that were given, which was 3,000 a week that had to be arrested, or is it 3,000 a day? I'm not sure, but Stephen Miller has given orders to have just blanket number quotas met. And those blanket orders mean they can do anything. And when you don't have an educated, trained officer executing these laws, you have this type of reaction where everybody is swept up in the net. This is a training exercise. Being a military person, I see it as a future training exercise for other things to come. And the fact that you're sweeping up everybody is only for practice, because that's the way it is done.
8: And Governor Mikey Sherrill hit the ground running with executive orders and new laws targeting ICE overreach. We wish all states would do the same. And do you think this will be effective against the current administration?
3: Can I jump in there, Jesse?
8: Yeah, go ahead,
3: Jeff. Can I jump in there real quick? First of all, to answer your question, I want to first indicate that I think Murray Sabrin said it correctly. And I just want to take what he said one step further, which is this. I blame Trump and the Trump administration for not concentrating on the major issues and instead concentrating on issues that he wants to attempt to make his people happy. And he uses the country as if it's nothing but a monopoly board. This is horrendous. And that's what's right now, that's what's causing the major issues to not be addressed. The total blame right now is on Trump because we're in the middle of his four-year administration.
8: Do you all agree with that?
10: Well, I think a trend for Donald Trump is the fact that more and more Jeff and Murray seem to be agreeing with each other.
8: So. Okay. New Jersey recently enacted a controversial ban preventing law enforcement, including ICE agents, from wearing masks during operations. How enforceable is a state-level restriction?

0: relationship regarding law enforcement. And we've seen this for decades, Jesse, that law enforcement has become more and more of a federal responsibility rather than a local and state responsibility, where under our federal system, it should be handled at the local level. But we have nationwide immigration laws. And so that balance is something that is really out of whack, because if you have a federal law, how do you have local people enforcing them if they don't want to? And then can federal people come into every locale in the country, which we don't have enough of, and do what they think is appropriate in enforcing immigration laws? So this whole thing is a real mess, Jesse. That's right. The bottom line. And when you have overreach when it comes to these issues, because it's politically popular among your base, that's when the tensions and the conflicts accelerate.
1: And Governor Sherrill also established an online portal for New Jersey residents to upload videos of ICE encounters. But many of the videos depict ICE agents covering their faces with masks and sunglasses. Is this a transparent tool for accountability, William Westover?
2: Well, it brings it before the public, but that's not the problem. The problem with the governor's executive order is, it's how do you enforce it? Think it through. Is a county sheriff, is a county prosecutor, a local police officer going to confront an ICE officer and direct him
1: no.
2: to take off? If he doesn't, what's going to happen? Is there going to be some kind of standoff? It's got to be more than an executive order. There's got to be a plan how to enforce it. And I don't
3: Jesse,
2: know.
3: Jesse, this is Jeff Advocate. Can I add something?
1: Go ahead.
3: You know, your listeners, this is very easy to understand. Your listeners should just take a mental step backwards and ask yourselves, why is it okay for law enforcement officers to wear masks? The only reason why they're allowed to do that is to literally indicate, I don't want you to know who I am. Why is that legitimate? Why is that legitimate? Police officers don't have to do it. They're not allowed to do it. You know, but obviously they're hiding their identity. Why?
1: Right.
3: Because they probably could be doing something not legal and they could be sued. It's ridiculous, and it's common sense that they shouldn't be hiding.
1: Good point. How has the political landscape in Trenton shifted so rapidly under Governor Sherrill to make New Jersey one of the most aggressive anti-ICE legislative battlegrounds in the country, Norris?
4: I think primarily because she's concerned with the citizenry, and I include veterans in that equation, because a lot of these alleged illegal citizen aliens had sons and daughters serving in the military and are being swept up and it's being affected. And we are a diverse nationality state of New Jersey. And we feel that the effect of this new underground operation by Trump and his hordes in all of its operation.
1: But
3: you know something, Jesse?
1: Go ahead, Jeff.
3: I guess you should give some credit to Governor Sherrill for trying to chip away at the improper ICE authority the way she is. But keep in mind that, number one, that's just going to end up causing more litigation in our courts, because the federal government doing jobs in New Jersey is going to have to deal with the laws that Governor Sherrill's trying to enforce. And second of all, there's 49 other states that ICE can do their potential dirty work in, and they just have to go to states that don't have, you know, the types of things that Governor Sherrill's trying to do. Probably most of the red states. So, you know, there's plenty of locales that Trump can send his troops in to cause problems. So the problem overall nationally is really not going to be addressed.
1: Well, probably not, but with immigration remaining a defining cultural and political flashpoint heading into the midterms, how are New Jersey voters splitting on these intense state versus federal turf wars, Murray?
0: Well, again, from what I've been able to ascertain, a lot of immigration issues in the past have been done by the states, because you're primarily a citizen of a state. That's where you vote. You don't vote in Washington, D.C., you vote in your local polling area. And this is why federalism is such an important part in having governance that is rational, makes sense, and is cost-effective and doesn't create these conflicts. And instead, because, and I'm going to say this, which I'm sure some people on the panel may not agree with, during the Biden administration, you have open borders. When you had open

0: borders. People came in from all over the world. They weren't vetted. And now we're seeing the consequence of that. And so you can put a large part of the blame of what's going on now on the Biden administration for not having a coherent immigration policy instead of having an open border policy, which has led to, I think, the crackdown of the Trump administration. So everyone's responsible in Washington for the mess that we're facing. I don't consider it a partisan issue. I consider it a breakdown in common sense and following the rule of law. And I think this is what Trump is trying to do. I think he's fumbling with it, and same with the Department of Homeland Security. But we've got to get back to some rational common sense and enforcing laws that make sense, and getting rid of laws that don't make sense, which from my perspective is a lot what goes on in Washington.
1: Good point. You know, and at this, I have to go on a break. Very quickly,
2: we haven't heard from the Trump administration any increase in making the vetting process better. Basically, what they're saying is, come on in illegally, everybody, so we can arrest you.
1: Well, there's food for thought there. I've got to go on a quick break. We're talking to Jeff Advocate, William Westhoven, Murray Sabrin, and Norris Akhmatov. I'm Jesse Pries. We'll be right back.
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1: Welcome back. Recently, the Epstein victims met with Todd Blanche, and he simply dismissed their issues. They feel, as a result, that under no circumstances should he be made Attorney General, the highest position in the land besides the presidency, because of his absolute disregard of the victims. How do you feel about this? And I'd like to ask each one of you. We'll start with you, Jeff.
2: Well, first of all, it was a struggle, but as I said last week on your show, he will succeed in becoming the AG. That's number one, unfortunately. Second of all, to your listeners, I would say, ask yourselves, why is Trump so serious about pushing and pushing and pushing Blanche? It's because of the Epstein files. He's the one that's going to see to it for Trump that once he's in the AG's office, we're never going to hear any prosecutions about it ever again. So to the victims, I say we are sorry for you, but that's why Blanche is going to stay there and become the AG.
1: And do you agree, William Westhoven?
5: It seems inevitable at this point, doesn't it? It's hard to believe. It's certainly hard to swallow for the Epstein victims, but this is what happens when, you know, Donald Trump is in charge.
1: Where do you stand, Murray?
0: Well, I think what needs to happen, Jesse, is that there should be some law in place or something in place that when there is a controversial case or just any case and there are public documents, they should be made public. That any documents that the Department of Justice has and there are victims involved, if the victims agree to have those documents made public, they should be made public because it's the American people's documents, if you will. The Justice Department is sort of custodian for it.
1: Yeah.
0: And this is when you don't have transparency, Jesse.
1: Right.
0: I have all sorts of conspiracy theories out there. Let's open up the records so we can see exactly what the truth is.
1: And Norris, do you think the Epstein files will ever be released?
6: I don't think so, because I heard of a major statistic yesterday. 25% of the Department of Justice lawyers, senior members, the intelligentsia of the DOJ have left, and 1,000 FBI agents were removed over the last 6 months to work only on removing Trump's name and Trump's connection on all of these documents we haven't seen and that were sent forward. So the whole thing is to cover up any contact that this pedophile, this psychopath, Donald Trump, had on any activity before he met with Epstein and after he got elected.
1: Very interesting. And switching gears, turning to the Middle East, two New York Times reporters stated that a drone attack hit a giant Saudi oil facilities and gas tankers near the Suez Canal. How does this escalation affect the economic toll on global trade. Who wants to take that quickly?
0: Jesse, once you have supply disrupted, anything is possible for the next few weeks, few months, few years, because the question is, will there be investment made in that region, knowing that it could get blown up? What will be the repercussions for economies that depend on Middle East oil? So again, once you have a war, Jesse, there are two things that happen. You get inflation and you get supply disruption, and you get destruction and mass death. And this is why I've been so adamant opposing any of the wars that we've been involved in since Vietnam.
1: Okay, and the report highlights that Iranian officials devised a secret plan during a spring ceasefire to use allies to escalate attacks if the U.S. intensified its strikes. How significant is the reveal of this strategy?
6: First of all, who sent us that information? That's always the question. I know the United States doesn't have resources in the region, but they buy information. So who gave us this information and what are we doing about it as a country? I'm sad to say that I'm listening to the news, but it's not American information. He relies on everybody else's misinformation. I'm so sorry about this whole exercise and war that's caused us so much grief.
1: Right. Well, and Go ahead, Jeff.
2: To answer your question, Norris, I think that one of the suppliers we know is Israel.
6: The one that started the war. That's the problem.
2: Okay. Well, we disagree there. We disagree there. That's not what the question was from Jesse. To answer the question from Jesse, with regard to what does it mean when Iran bombs their neighbors like Saudi Arabia, I think that you know the other Arab nations aren't necessarily going to immediately be allies with America, but they also are not necessarily going to be allies with Iran, and that's okay with me. You know, Iran says, starts allegedly bombing American bases in different neighboring countries, those countries aren't happy about that. And if anything, that might have pushed the negotiations towards a resolution, perhaps. That's how I, in a positive way, look at it.
1: And despite tactical setbacks since 2023, Iran and its allies have shown an ability to regroup and stir chaos. Do you think this will continue?
5: I think it will probably continue as long as they can do it, especially if it's going to deplete our stockpile of missiles and drones and such, which is becoming more and more of an issue.
1: Now, switching gears again very quickly. After receiving bad polls this summer, President Trump declared that they were not true. He said, "My real poll numbers are the highest they've ever been." But fact check, his real poll numbers are now at or near the lowest point they have ever been in most surveys. Can he not handle the truth?
5: Well, this great question. Remember, this is a man that just won his 43rd consecutive club championship, shooting a 2-under par at age 80.
2: It's laughable when anyone starts to think about Trump's credibility. But when you think about it a second time, it's not a joke, because quite frankly, for the first time in my life, I don't know who to believe worse. I don't know who to believe less, the Trump administration or some of the other countries around the world. That's horrible.
1: And what do you have to say about Bill Westhoven?
5: Well, like I said, I'm still reeling from the revelation that he won his club champion. I don't know what else to say.
1: Well, unfortunately, our time has come to a close. We thank all our excellent guests this morning for a most enlightening show. Jeff Advocate, attorney, advocate in Rosenberg, former prosecutor, Democrat, thank you.
2: Thank you for including me as one of your excellent guests.
1: And William Westhoven, reporter for Daily Record, Gannett Newspapers, and USA Today Network Independent. Thank you.
5: Thanks again.
1: Murray Sabrin, author, professor of finance, Republican libertarian, ran for Congress. A big thanks to you, Murray.
0: Great to be with you again, Jesse.
1: And Norris Akhmatov served in the Army during Vietnam era at Fort Knox Armor School and Training Brigades, trustee of Welcome Home Vets, New Jersey. Thank you so much.
6: And thank you for giving me the opportunity to share with all of our people here this wonderful exercise in justice and free speech.
1: And thank you to our producer, Stephen Briggs. I'm Jesse Fries. For Julie Briggs and myself, have a good day. Good day.

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2: 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And with us, New Jersey Sharing Network, Kelly Bonventry, Assistant Director of Community Services at New Jersey Sharing Network. She oversees the Communications and Public Education Department of the NJ Sharing Network. Kelly has been a key part of this life-saving mission since 2015, a dynamic leader who helps to raise awareness about the importance of organ and tissue donations and transplantation. Welcome, Kelly Bonventry.
3: Thank you so much for that beautiful introduction, Jesse, and for this amazing opportunity to spend some time with you here today to talk about organ and tissue donation, something that is near and dear to my heart and that I'm very passionate about. So thank you so much.
2: Well, it's a pleasure to have all of you. And also joining us, Renee Riley of Madison, New Jersey, celebrating the anniversary of her life-saving 2 transplants. She shares her compelling, courageous journey with us this morning. And a warm welcome, Renee Riley.
4: Hi, Jesse. Thank you so much for having me today. And thank you to the New Jersey Sharing Network also for joining me on this call. Thank you so much.
2: Well, we're so glad you're all on. And also joining me this morning, Bob Williams, veteran New Jersey traffic reporter for WMTR and many other New Jersey and New York stations. One of my favorite reporters, kidney recipient, and he's sharing his remarkable battle with kidney failure. And we'll be talking to him very shortly. Good to have you join us, Bob Williams. Where to begin? Kelly Bonventry, what is the main mission of the New Jersey Sharing Network? And tell us how you became personally involved in your career at NJ Sharing in New Providence.
3: Sure, absolutely. So the Sharing Network's mission is to save and enhance lives through the miracle of organ and tissue donation and transplantation. We are the federally designated nonprofit organization that is responsible for recovering donated organs and tissues for transplant in the state of New Jersey. We work very, very closely with our local transplant centers, hospitals, tissue banks, community and corporate partners to steward the gift of life. We offer support to our donor families throughout their entire experience. Once someone has become a donor, their family becomes part of our Sharing Network family. We embrace them and support them throughout their entire journey and for years to come. It is a remarkable process to be a part of, and I am so, so grateful to have the opportunity to be part of the amazing team that works so hard each and every day to save and enhance lives through donation. I read a poem when I was 19 called To Remember Me by Robert Heft. touched my heart in such a very, very deep place that it moved me to actually go to the motor vehicle the very next day and register to be an organ donor. And it made me want to do this work. Unfortunately, back in those days, I was 19 a long time ago, the only opportunities that were available in this field required you to be an RN. And I think nurses are angels among us, and I give them so much credit for the amazing work that they do. But I just knew that was not my calling. So it was just always something I was very, very passionate about. Donation was something that I said was near and dear to my heart. My family knew that if anything ever happened to me, that, you know, you take anything and everything that you can to help somebody else. And I carried that poem in my wallet to the day I came for the interview at the Sharing Network 8 years ago.
2: Well, that must have been blessed. Some poem. Do you want to quickly recite it for us so we know? I can't believe that at 19 it inspired you, and you, I understand you carried it with you to this day.
3: Well, you know what? To me, it captures the essence of what organ donation makes possible in such a beautiful light. So I would be happy to share it with you. To Remember Me by Robert Test. At a certain moment, a doctor will determine that my brain has ceased to function and that for all intents and purposes, my life has stopped. When that happens, do not attempt to instill artificial life into my body by the use of a machine, and do not call this my deathbed. Call it my bed of life, and let my body be taken from it to help others lead fuller lives. Give my sight to a man who has never seen a sunrise, a baby's face, or love in the eyes of a woman. Give my heart to a person whose own heart has caused nothing but endless days of pain. Give my blood to the teenager who has been pulled from the wreckage of his car so that he might live to see his grandchildren play. Give my kidneys to one who depends on a machine to exist from week to week. Take my bones, every muscle, every fiber, and nerve in my body, and find a way to make a crippled child walk. Explore every corner of my brain. Take my cells, if necessary, and let them grow so that someday a speechless boy will shout at the crack of a bat, and a deaf girl will hear the sound of rain against her windows. Burn what is left of me and scatter the ashes to the wind to help the flowers grow. If you must bury something, let it be my faults, my weaknesses, and all my prejudice against my fellow man. Give my soul to God. If by chance you wish to remember me, do it with a kind deed or word to someone who needs you. If you do all I have asked, I will live forever.
2: Well, that certainly is beautiful. And it was such an inspiration. And it was meant to be that you read it, and it's meant to be that you are where you are. And we've got a lot of questions to ask you about New Jersey Sharing Network, but we're now going to go to a recipient, Renee Riley.
4: Sorry, I'm trying to get myself together after you read that.
2: It was so beautiful, so inspirational.
4: Yeah, absolutely.
2: It's awesome.
4: Yeah, it is.
2: I have 1 minute to break, so I think I'm going to go to the break before I call on you, Renee Riley. We're talking today to recipients and workers for New Jersey Sharing Network. I'm Jesse Fries. We'll be right back.
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2: Welcome back. My next guest is transplant recipient Renee Riley, a resident of Madison, New Jersey. She joins us. She's celebrating an incredible milestone as she marks the 10-year anniversary of her life-saving liver transplant. Renee, 52, has not only cherished every moment of her life since her successful transplant, but she is also passionate about advocating for New Jersey Sharing Network, the nonprofit organization responsible for the recovery recovery and placement of donated organs and tissues for transplant in the Garden State. And Renee will share her compelling story to encourage more people to register as organ and tissue donors. As Renee so aptly says, she continues to feel overwhelmed, humble, and grateful because giving someone a second chance at life as an organ and tissue donor is such a special and amazing gift of love. Renee, tell us about your journey, which began when you were only 16 years old.
4: Well, when I was 16, my family learned that my father had polycystic kidney disease, and it was around that time where he was going to be getting actually a transplant himself, a kidney transplant. So the doctors encouraged my parents to have my brother and I, at the time, have an ultrasound of our kidneys to see if we had the disease, because it is a it's an autosomal dominant disease, so it's a genetic disease. And so I found out at that age that I had cysts on my kidneys, and so I was diagnosed with, you know, or a polycystic kidney disease. I was healthy, you know, a healthy young adolescent all the way through my 20s, 30s, 40s.
2: Wow.
4: It was after the birth of my children, actually, that I had developed polycystic liver disease. So that prompted me eventually, you know, not right away, to seek the option of a liver transplant. So,
2: right. And let me stop you there. Was it inherited because your father had it? Does it run in families?
4: Well, so polycystic liver disease is a, I don't want to say a complication, but it comes along with polycystic kidney disease. So there's a chance you could have cysts on your liver, your pancreas, or your spleen. And I happened to have them on my liver, and my liver actually grew significantly over several years. So from 2005, I would say, up until about, 2013 was when I had the transplant, but it grew, and I looked like I was, you know, 9 months pregnant time. I would get asked, you know, when my baby was due. I had two little boys, so people assumed I was, you know, shooting for a girl. And, you know, I only fit, ironically, in maternity clothes. So I would shop in maternity stores because those are the only clothes that would fit. But just to give you an idea, when my liver was removed, I mean, they had to break it up into pieces to get it out because it was so large, but it was 31 pounds when it was removed.
2: Oh my God, was this painful for you?
4: It was painful. It was hard to breathe. It was hard to sleep. It was hard to hug people because the cysts were painful, and they were, you know, you could visually see them from the outside because some of them were so big. But it was in 2008 that I had, you know, tried to get listed in New York City, but there's such a great need in this area for transplants that it wasn't an option for me. And I just happened to be at a conference for my disease, and that's how I ended up getting listed a year later in 2009. So yeah, I waited 4 years because I did not have the complications of someone who has a high MELD score, which is the scoring system for people with liver disease. And it's based on a bunch of blood work and all other kinds of factors, you know, factor into this score. So I waited for a while because my liver or my kidneys never failed. And I received I don't know the exact terminology because it's escaped my mind, but I received an organ transplant from someone who had two other diseases. So maybe Kelly knows the name of it. I'm not sure, Kelly, but I want to say special circumstances, but I don't think it's special criteria, maybe, or something. So that's how I received my organ transplant.
2: So how did you cope during this time? It must have been very hard for you. You must have been very emotional, and to go through what you went through is really unbelievable.
4: Yeah. Well, I had a great support system in my husband, and, you know, family and friends. My boys were amazing to me. They were such good little boys. Oh. They were advocates for me when someone would ask, you know, if I was pregnant. They would, my one little one would step in and he would say, "My mommy has a disease in her belly. She's not going to have a baby." So, So, but yeah, I highly relied on my husband, friends, family, my church, and God. That's how I got through. So a lot of praying.
2: Well, that's a beautiful way to get through. And the liver transplant was a success, giving you a new lease on life. What was that like for you?
4: When I had the transplant?
2: Yes, and after you got better and well because of the transplant.
4: Yes, it's just overwhelming. I felt like it was almost an out of body experience. I mean, I before the transplant, I kind of had lost hope and was looking to get a transplant and maybe get listed somewhere else. I had waited such a long time and it was in the middle of chaos. When I actually got the call, my dad was sick and was in the hospital and had complications from surgery. And literally I had just left the hospital from seeing him, picked up my son from a family's house and was on my way home. And I had gotten the call from the transplant center. So it was kind of shocking. And
2: you must have been filled with emotion at that time.
4: Oh, absolutely. And I was in such a state of shock that I didn't even believe when it happened that it was happening. So
2: however, 4 years later, your kidneys started to fail. Tell us about that.
4: Yes. So when you were on, when you have organ transplants, you're on medication for life, and those medications can cause kidney problems. And I already had, primary kidney disease. So I think it just kind of hastened the kidney failure. And so I was working at the time. I am a nurse. So I was working, and I think I was just working too much, really not taking care of myself the way I should have been. So just all of those complications kind of hastened the need for the transplant. So I miraculously was only listed for about a month and a half on the list when by chance someone had reached out to me. There was a family friend of someone from out of the state of New Jersey who lost their son, and they were looking to designate their son's organs. And so I had received my transplant actually on Organ Donor Appreciation Day, which is February 14th, 2018, was when I had my kidney transplant.
2: Oh, my goodness. And thanks to your organ donors, those wonderful people, and the miracle of transplantation, you have been there for unforgettable moments now for your boys' graduation. You are now able to give them hugs again, you say, without any pain. A tutor with a large liver. Oh, this is absolutely a beautiful, beautiful good news for you. It's a transformation in your life.
4: Absolutely. I every day, I wake up and just I'm grateful for another day. So I'm truly blessed. I'm blessed. There is really no other word to say other than being blessed. So.
2: And you are now enjoy spending time with your family, your friends, and your hobby. And Renee, I understand you're focused on sharing to give hope for those waiting for the gift of life. And you inspire everyone to register as organ and tissue donors.
4: Absolutely. Absolutely. I've actually even inspired, my story has inspired quite a few friends who were skeptical and really didn't want to sign up for organ donation. They've actually told me they have. They've signed up on the back of their driver's license. They've signed up for organ donation. So,
2: well, thanks to you and that mm-hmm. beautiful story, that remarkable story. It's so inspiring. I have to go on a break. And today my guests are Kelly Von Bentry, Assistant Communications Service Director from NJ Network. And of course, you, Renee Riley, with your beautiful story. And we'll be talking also to Bob Williams, veteran New Jersey traffic reporter, on his battle with kidney failure. I'm Jesse Fries. We'll be right back.
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2: Welcome back. Back with me this morning, Bob Williams, veteran New Jersey traffic reporter for WMTR and many other New York stations, a kidney recipient, sharing his remarkable battle with kidney failure. Bob, you were losing your battle to the disease when Kim Rumus, mother of four, an angel donor you know only as a friendly neighbor, donated her kidney for you. What made her do this? And you must be so grateful to her.
5: Well, Jesse, it's great to be on the show with you this morning. Good morning, everybody. And I will just tell you, it is coming up on 5 years since my kidney transplant. It'll be 5 years on February 12th, 2024, 2024, 5 years coming up. My health has been great for the last 5 years. I go for my regular checkups over at RWJ Barnabas. Everything is great. I would not be here talking to you if it wasn't for my living donor, Kim Rumus. And I'll tell you, I am just so blessed.
2: This is great news. And now you're back on the air. What advice would you give to someone going through this?
5: I would tell somebody going through this, don't wait, because time is of the essence, especially when you're in kidney failure or organ failure. Your health could deteriorate in a matter of weeks or months. Get a plan. Try to find someone that would be willing to be tested to be your kidney or organ donor. If you're waiting for a deceased organ donation through an accident or some sort of mishap, the waiting list is 5 to 7 years. So get a plan together, and it is not that difficult to hear my donor talk about it. It is not a difficult process, and it's all laid out for you. It's all paid for. You just got to find out more information about it.
2: Kelly Bonventry, we've got some questions we want to ask you about NJ sharing. What are the requirements to become a donor? 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
3: So you can register at www.njsharingnetwork.org right on our website. You can also register through the iPhone Health app, all very, very easy ways that you can do online, and it doesn't take long at all. And you can also register in person at a local motor vehicle agency. And then what we stress is if you do register, just share your wishes with your family. Have a conversation and let your family know what your wishes are. Yes, I would like to be an organ donor. I want to be able to save and touch and enhance lives through organ donation, and I have registered my decision to do so. It's really important that families are aware of their loved one's wishes. So as you very graciously shared in the beginning of the program, Jesse, there are over 100,000 people waiting nationwide and such a small pool of eligible donors. Again, less than 1% of all deaths. So the need is great, and that is why we appreciate these opportunities such as you have given us here today to share this information.
2: And does the recipient, do they usually get in touch with the donor's family when the donor is deceased to let them know what a difference they made on their life?
3: It really depends on the individual donor family and the individual recipient. It is not that often that they meet, but when they do become family to each other. Both sides have to agree that they want to know who each other are. Up until that point, all communication has to be anonymous, but they can clearly express their gratitude and thanks for the life-saving gifts that they have received.
2: And how does New Jersey Sharing Network differ from other donor organizations, Kelly?
3: So we are the federally designated organ procurement organization, an OPO as we refer to ourselves, in the Garden State, in the state of New Jersey. There are 56 other organ procurement organizations across the United States, and we all work together to facilitate the gift of life. We usually have about a 4 to 6 hour window from recovery to transplant for lungs, for heart, for liver, for pancreas, and for intestine. They usually will stay in the, you know, somewhere around the Eastern Seaboard because we have that short window to make sure that that organ is transplanted in a timely manner. But kidneys can exist outside the body on a pump for up to 48 to 72 hours. So kidneys can travel all across the country. And again, to ensure that it's going to go, that gift is going to go to the person who has the best possible chance to maintain that transplant.
2: And how does your network match organs to potential recipients?
3: So when we have a potential donor in a hospital, when they have died in that specific manner and they have met the criteria and they have either been declared brain dead or their family has decided to withdraw care, we start our testing process and that blood work gets delivered to the sharing network and that gets the whole process started. Anybody in the state of New Jersey who is waiting for a transplant, blood is already here at the sharing network. So we're able to, we have a full state-of-the-art laboratory right here in our building in New Providence, and they are equipped. They work 24/7, 365, just as our call center does, and they start the donor matching process to the recipients.
2: And we understand you operate 24/7 all year long, recover in place organs and tissue, support donor families, and you honor and support every family who makes the courageous decision to donate at the time of their loved one's passing. In their time of sorrow, these families give and have given the gift of life to others in need. And though we cannot take away the pain of their loss, the NJ Sharing Network strives to provide services that will promote healing during the difficult journey that lies ahead. Talk to us about that, Kelly.
3: Oh, absolutely. I have actually been in our hospitals at the time of donation and have seen firsthand the love, the kindness, the caring and support that our staff extends to families. And that doesn't just end there. We have our family support coordinators who work with our families before, during, and after donation. Some of our families have been with us over 20, 25 years. They become very engaged with us. They volunteer with us, and they become very motivated to share their story because they know that their loved one's legacy lives on through others. Their kind, caring, giving spirit lives on through others because they were able to give the gift. And that really does help them in their healing and in their grieving process. Now, instead of just having this horrible loss to mourn, they have these beautiful lives to celebrate. So our family services offers individual support and counseling. We offer group grief counseling, and we also offer a lot of resources, and we hold events here at the network to support our donor families. Like I said, our donor families become part of our Sharing Network family.
2: Well, we can't say enough about NJ Sharing Network. This went all too quickly. I feel terrible. There's not more time. But I want to thank you from the bottom of my heart for this beautiful show you've given us today on sharing and caring and all the good things that you do. And I thank you, Kelly and Renee, for a great show.
3: Thank you, Jesse. We truly appreciate the opportunity. And thank you, Renee, for sharing your story so beautifully.
4: Thank you. And thanks also to Gary Mignon. Thank you to Gary, yes.
2: Yes, thanks to Gary and thanks to the three of you.
3: We're thankful for the opportunity and we're happy to chat with you anytime, Jesse.
2: Well, Bob Williams, your courageous battle makes us appreciate life and realize that each day is a gift. Thank you so much for updating this on your fierce battle with kidney cancer.
5: My prayers go out to everybody who's waiting for that miracle. Keep praying, keep the faith, and good things will happen.
2: Thank you again. Thank you, Bob Williams. I'm Jesse Fries. Good day.

0: Sylvia.
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1: Come here, lover boy.
0: And if he doesn't answer?

Hey there, Ross at FSS Armory. It's time to get out there and do some shooting with a new firearm. Come on down, check out our supply. 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

Hey there, Ross at FSS Armory. 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

0: doing this weekend. 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

0: 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It's a lovely day here at Service Professionals.
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Hey there, Ross at FSS Armory. It's time to get out there and do some shooting with a new firearm. 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

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And I stumble to the breakfast table while the kids are going off to school goodbye. And she reaches

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3: So not exactly like me.
1: There's no one exactly like you, Jenkins. Put the word out, everyone. Let's make the best team in the business even bigger.
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eyes and she says hi. And I stumble to the breakfast table while the kids are going off to school goodbye. And she reaches

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2: Hey there, Ross at FSS Armory. It's time to get out there and do some shooting with a new firearm. Come on down, check out our supply. We're always here for you, answering any safety concerns. 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All the latest and greatest is always up there for you to order and avoid those transfer fees. Come on down, see what we've got.

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2: 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You know, one of the things we do each and every night is dream. And I put together a dream playlist of songs, the top 13 dream songs, songs that deal with dreams or have dream in the title, and we're going to count them down for you. We're going to start off with the ninth number one album of Bruce Springsteen's career. Now, this was released just before he appeared on the Super Bowl halftime show in 2009. How about we work on that?